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2: Taking a look at Wyoming weather tonight, smoke should continue into the evening as fires continue in several areas of the state. Lows in the 40s and 50s statewide as cool fronts move into Wyoming tonight. Tonight's moon will be waning gibbous at 74% of full. And tomorrow, sunny and cooler with areas of smoke for much of the state. Highs from the low to mid-70s in Cheyenne and Laramie into the low 80s in Jackson and Rock Springs.

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1: 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Coming up, Russia accuses Ukraine of deliberately targeting civilians.

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0: Finding Rothko. Music responding to the paintings of Mark Rothko by Adam Schoenberg. That was Michael Stern in the Kansas City.
1: Taking a look at Wyoming weather tonight, smoke should continue into the evening as fires continue in several areas of the state. Lows in the 40s and 50s statewide as cool fronts move into Wyoming tonight. Tonight's moon will be waning gibbous at 74% of full. And tomorrow, sunny and cooler with areas of smoke for much of the state. Highs from the low to mid-70s in Cheyenne and Laramie into the low 80s in Jackson and Rock Springs.

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0: We'd like to pause here at Soundbeat and send one out to an unsung hero who most of us are lucky to have in our lives, whether it be your significant other, your father or mother, grandfather, grandmother, whomever. This one's for the cooks. You know, the ones that spend all Sunday on dinner, host all the family parties, and always have cookies or cake on the counter. You know who they are, and the world would be a sadder place without them. Skinnier, maybe, but sadder.
1: Pasta Fazula, Tallulah. 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
0: Who's the cook in your life? 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I'm Brett Barry.
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3: And I'm A. Martinez in Culver City, California. The Senate Judiciary Committee is expected to vote today on Todd Blanche's nomination for Attorney General.
2: This is a step toward Blanche's final confirmation, and he appears to have the majority now that two Republicans have said their objections have been addressed.

0: This 4th of July, as the country marked a quarter millennium since the founding fathers signed the Declaration of Independence, a question is getting harder to ignore. Should we still be idolizing these men? Yes, they championed self-governance, but many of them doubted that ordinary people could be trusted to rule themselves, and they built a system limiting who could vote and hold power. I'm John Donvan. This week on Open to Debate, we ask, is it time to stop idolizing the founding fathers?
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1: We know our dedicated listeners have countless options when it comes to investing their philanthropic dollars, and we are honored that Vicki Swenson, Joe and Ann Blumel, along with Annie and Greg Saul, choose Wyoming Public Media as members of our leadership circle.
2: This is Archives on the Air. The Duke and Duchess of Windsor arrived in the Bahamas in 1940. The Duke was appointed governor of the Bahamas as a means of getting the couple out of war-torn Europe. Before World War II, the Duke had been on friendly terms with Hitler, and the British government feared that Hitler might install the Duke as a puppet king should Germany invade the United Kingdom. Even in wartime, the Duke and Duchess lived a lavish lifestyle. Not long after their arrival, the Duchess set about remodeling their Bahamian government house. She was appalled to discover that the official laundry was a primitive arrangement of outdoor kettles, a stone fireplace, and some scrub brushes. The Duchess was not going to have her lingerie boiled in a kettle and spread out to dry on nearby rocks. Construction of an electrified laundry room commenced. The Duchess made plans to have her nicer dresses sent to New York to be cleaned. See the Joan Younger Dickinson papers at UW's American Heritage Center for more information.
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1: Good morning. What would it mean to have the president's former personal lawyer running the Department of Justice? We'll talk with Senator Alex Padilla, one of the lawmakers who vote on Todd Blanche today. That's coming up on Morning Edition from NPR News. What's the punishment for a prosecutor who admitted that her office had no case, Amy Martinez?
2: And I'm Steve Inskeep. Jeanine Pirro dropped a vandalism charge against a man the president wanted to prosecute. The president is lashing out. Also, how does the memory of the Soviet Union shape the ambitions of Vladimir Putin? It's Tuesday, August 4th. This day in 1984, the Prince album Purple Rain became the number one album in the nation and remained at the top of the charts for 24 weeks. The news is next.
3: Live from NPR News in New York City, I'm Dwahli Saikautau. The control of Congress could rest in the outcome of primaries taking place in five states today. A tense and closely watched race is in Michigan, where four-term Congresswoman Haley Stevens, a moderate, faces progressive candidate Abdul El-Sayed, a former healthcare director. Both are hoping to reclaim the chamber for Democrats. NPR congressional reporter Sam Greenglass says he's also watching other competitive House seats.
4: It is also primary day in Kansas, Missouri, Washington, and Virginia. One race I'm watching is in the St. Louis area, where former Congresswoman Cori Bush is challenging Representative Wesley Bell from the left. Another test of how much an anti-establishment mood is powering this political moment.
3: NPR congressional reporter Sam Greenglass in Michigan. Authorities in Spokane, Washington, have arrested a man suspected of arson in connection with one of three wildfires burning in and around the city. NPR's Kirk Sigler reports the blazes have burned hundreds of homes and displaced more than 60,000 people.
5: The Spokane County Sheriff's Office has arrested a suspect in connection with its investigation into the Old Trails Fire, the most destructive wildfire of the three burning in and around this eastern Washington city. Authorities say 37-year-old Aaron Farinacci, a convicted felon, was arrested at his home here without incident and is being charged with arson in the first degree. All three wildfires have displaced tens of thousands of people since last weekend and forced the evacuation of businesses, the VA hospital, and other healthcare facilities. Firefighters are trying to take advantage of a brief reprieve in the winds before another heat wave is forecast to arrive midweek. Kirk Sigler, NPR News, Spokane.
3: Federal prosecutors have dropped charges against three more people accused of damaging the Lincoln Memorial reflecting pool. NPR's Rachel Treisman reports.
6: The Trump administration has long accused vandals of damaging the pool's liner, but the U.S. Attorney's Office for D.C. moved Friday to dismiss the case against a former Olympian who was indicted last month. Prosecutors said new evidence points to a rushed paint job. Then they dropped misdemeanor charges against three other people. Attorney Alan Dale represents one of them.
7: They're all charged with doing about the same thing, putting their hand in the reflecting pool. So how would you dismiss against one and not against all?
6: President Trump has since pushed back on prosecutors' assessment, continuing to blame vandalism. Rachel Treisman, NPR News.
3: The weekend rush of some 50 to 60,000 migrants from Morocco to the Spanish territory of Ceuta, which led to more than 70 dead, apparently began after false viral Instagram and other social media posts suggesting the border was opening up. This is NPR News from New York City.
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9: For Wyoming Public Radio News, I'm Charles Pelkey. Ann Simpson has died at the age of 94 in Cody. Ann was the wife of the late Republican U.S. Senator Alan Simpson. The couple served as a prominent political force for decades in Wyoming. Ann Schroll was born 30 minutes after her twin sister Nan in Grable in 1932. Her father was the town pharmacist and later became a railroad engineer. She met Alan Simpson during college at the University of Wyoming, and they married in 1954. They had three children. During her time as a senator's wife, Simpson started the American Field Study program that gives children in Cody the opportunity to study abroad. As a passionate advocate for mental health care, Simpson was part of the Congressional Wives Mental Health Group, and she also helped start the Lab School of Washington for children with dyslexia in Washington, D.C. She and her husband were active supporters of the Buffalo Bill Center of the West in Cody. Simpson is survived by her children, Sue, Colin, and Bill, and by her grandchildren. A new federal drought outlook shows a mixed picture across the Mountain West. Brad Rippey is a meteorologist with the U.S. Department of Agriculture, and he says the summer monsoon gave a boost to several areas.
10: A lot of the Four Corners region has had enough wetting rainfall that we've kind of reduced the drought risk there. But as we move through what could be a hot, dry August, we'll have to watch the central and southern Rockies.
9: Rippey says almost all of New Mexico is expected to remain dry, but most of Arizona, Idaho, Montana, Nevada, and Utah can likely expect relief, along with the western halves of Colorado and Wyoming. He adds that even where drought improves, the west major rivers, including the Colorado River, continue to face long-term water challenges. This summer, Wyomingites have been going on guided walks around the state in search of bats. As Wyoming Public Radio's Melody Edwards reports, it's an annual event series put on by the Biodiversity Institute at the University of Wyoming.
11: Turns out, Wyomingites have a great love for their 20 species of bats. Mason Lee is the project coordinator and says there's a good reason.
12: Bats are absolutely vital to functioning in healthy ecosystems because they are every ecosystem that bats occur in. They're super vital components of it. In Wyoming, all of our bats are insectivorous, so they all eat insects, and a lot of the insects that they eat are agricultural pests.
11: Lee says the bat walks help teach the value of protecting these nocturnal flyers from disease and ecosystem loss. On the tours, she brings along an echometer to help hear the sounds bats make that fall outside the frequency of the human ear. You can still sign up to attend the August 14th event happening in Casper at 8 p.m. at the Wyoming Game and Fish Office. For Wyoming Public Radio, I'm Melody Edwards.
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2: 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I'm Steve Inskeep in Washington, D.C.
1: And I'm Mae Martinez in Culver City, California. The Senate Judiciary Committee is expected to vote today on Todd Blanche's nomination for Attorney General.
2: This is a step toward Blanche's final confirmation, and he appears to have the majority now that two Republicans have said their objections have been addressed. Blanche made statements relating to a fund that could be paid to the president's political supporters and also a tax immunity deal. In a few moments, we'll hear from a Democrat who sits on that same committee, Senator Alex Padilla of California.
1: NPR Justice correspondent Ryan Lucas joins us now with more. So, Ryan, for much of the past week, it wasn't really clear whether Blanche's nomination would get through or actually survive. So now the Senate Judiciary Committee is about to vote on it. What changed?
13: All right. Well, what happened is Blanche and the Justice Department managed to provide the sort of written guarantees that addressed the demands of Senators John Cornyn and Tom Tillis. Now, Cornyn and Tillis are both Republican members of the Senate Judiciary Committee. Their support is critical for Blanche's nomination to advance. And they wanted written confirmation that a controversial $1.8 billion anti-weaponization fund is dead, and also written limits to a tax immunity deal for Trump, his family, and businesses. Late Sunday, Blanche released two documents that purport to address those. One says it formally rescinds the order that created the anti-weaponization fund, meaning the fund is dead. The other purports to clarify the scope of the tax immunity deal, including that it only applies retroactively and only to Trump, two of his sons, and the Trump Organization. That said, legal experts say neither document that Blanche released is actually legally binding, and they don't provide the sort of ironclad guarantees that they purport to. But they are enough for Cornyn and Tillis, who yesterday thanked Blanche for the assurances and said they would now support his nomination.
1: Yeah.

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1: It should be sunny and cooler today. While yesterday's air quality alerts have expired, there will still be a lot of smoke in most places all day. High temperatures should be comfortably cooler, ranging from the 70s to lower 80s statewide. That widespread smoke should continue tonight, otherwise mostly clear skies with some wind in Laramie. And there is a chance that we'll see thunderstorms across the north, lows in the 40s and 50s. And tonight's moon will be a waning gibbous at 65% of full.
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1: Today's programming is made possible in part by generous gifts from the Shane and Joanne Skyme True family, Shannon and Rick Rochelle, and Robin Levy of Levy, Coleman, Brody, Attorneys at Law, members of Wyoming Public Radio's Leadership Circle.
2: Good morning. I'm Tracy Bertram at the BBC. Big oil companies have reported record profits after the Iran war sent prices surging and despite disruption of transportation routes. The BBC's Sarah Rogers reports.
3: Aramco, the world's biggest oil exporter, saw net income of almost $33 billion between April and June. Profits for British oil and gas producers Shell and BP and America's ExxonMobil more than doubled in the same period. US-based Chevron's profits climbed even sharper, from $2.5 billion last year to $12 billion in its second quarter.
2: A mass funeral has been held in Gaza City for 112 people whose bodies were trapped under the rubble of buildings hit during an Israeli strike in 2023. From Jerusalem, Yolande Nell.
4: So at that funeral, you saw that remains had been identified. They had been laid out in rows covered with the Palestinian flag, and also, in some cases, pictures had been attached to the flags of some of the children in particular who'd been killed.
2: French officials say nearly 160 migrants have been rescued after their boat caught fire while attempting to cross the channel to England. It's one of the largest operations Coast Guards have had to deal with. Here's Simon Jones.
5: The overloaded dinghy had been on the water for several hours when its engine caught fire. The boat quickly broke up and the people on board ended up in the water. Everyone was accounted for and taken back to France.
2: I'm Tracy Bertram at the BBC in London.
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7: I'm Scott Tong. New Pentagon records show the ways U.S. troops have been injured in the Iran war. A nonprofit newsroom finds most of those injuries were due to head trauma. And there were some days where mass injuries were not reported. Next time, here and now.

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1: It's Morning Edition from NPR News. I'm Steve Inskeep.
2: And I'm A. Martinez. The Democratic National Committee's report into how Democrats lost the 2024 election to Donald Trump, first released in May, was missing a key chapter. That's what the chapter's author told the New York Times. And the newspaper's national political correspondent, Shane Goldmacher, is here now to discuss. So, Shane, what's actually in this missing chapter?
3: Yeah, so the report that the party released back in May, they said was a flawed report, and they were releasing it after months of pressure to just get out a document because there was these questions, what were you hiding by not releasing this chapter? And now the author said, even in that effort at transparency, what they've released doesn't actually release everything he turned in. And this so-called missing chapter has a few things. The number one is that it brings up Joe Biden's decision to run in the first place, which was sort of conspicuously absent from what the party had put out. And it labels this as probably the single point of failure for 2024 with a question mark, right? But raises this question. I think most notably, it goes after the role of political strategists leading the Democratic Party who have become, quote, generationally wealthy, and whether that wealth disconnects them from the needs of the voters whose votes the Democrats have needed. And the author, Paul Rivera, wrote that people trying to change that system, quote, keep banging their heads up against a system proven to be inflexible and self-enriching.
2: So, Shane, all of what you just said is something I think everyone has been discussing for years and years openly. Why would all this be so sensitive?
3: Yeah, so what's interesting is not just what's in the chapter, but how it's come to be. So again, the party chairman, Ken Martin, had said at the beginning of last year when he got the job, we need to look back and figure out what went wrong in 2024 to make sure we never make those mistakes again as a Democratic Party. And then at the end of last year, he said, actually, we've started winning all these elections. We're not going to release a report. And there was these months of pressure that build up. And so he put out this draft report saying, we never finished this. We disavowed this document, but like, here's what we have, so you know we're not hiding anything. And so he says he, in fact, never got this chapter from the author. And it's really a twisted tale where the author says he handed it to him in a printed binder. The chairman says he didn't get it. And the whole thing is both about the contents and about this remarkable breach between the head of the Democratic Party in America and the guy he had empowered and entrusted to write this report.
2: And Martin and Rivera are the only ones that really know what went down between them, right? Because
3: yes, so much of this took place just between the two of them. It gets into the deleting policies of the Democratic National Committee's email, which for security purposes are gone every 30 days. And so it comes down to the story that this guy turned in this chapter and he provided a copy to me that was dated from that date 6 months ago. And the party chairman says he never saw it. And other officials said they never got anything along these lines by email either.
2: Not too much time to go before the midterm, Shane. Do you expect Ken Martin to be replaced before then?
3: You know, he's faced a lot of pressure, chiefly because the Democratic Party has such a financial gap to the Republicans. But right now, he continues to make support of the one group that he most needs, which is the Democratic National Committee. But the big test is going to come from donors and whether they give enough money for the party to compete with the Republicans.
2: That's Shane Goldmacher of the New York Times. Shane, thanks a lot.
3: Thank you.
2: This is Morning Edition from NPR News. I'm A. Martinez.
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6: This 4th of July, as the country marked a quarter millennium since the Founding Fathers signed the Declaration of Independence, a question is getting harder to ignore. 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I'm John Donvan. 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
3: Live from NPR News in New York City, I'm Doahli Saikautau. The Senate Judiciary Committee votes today to advance the nomination of Acting Attorney General and President Trump's former personal lawyer, Todd Blanche, to the full Senate for a final confirmation vote. Senator John Cornyn was one of the two holdout Republican senators who received written assurances to their demands over a controversial settlement fund between President Trump and the IRS.
4: We need a stabilizing force at the Department of Justice, and Mr. Blanche deserves the opportunity to provide that as opposed to continuing to serve in an acting capacity and as the Deputy Attorney General.
3: The controversial fund would have compensated Trump's political allies and possibly violent rioters who attacked police at the U.S. Capitol on January 6th. At a mass funeral in Gaza City today, Palestinian flags draped the bodies of more than 100 people killed by Israeli airstrikes nearly 3 years ago. A temporary truce allowed search crews to collect the remains from residential buildings that were flattened by warplanes in the Sabra neighborhood. Federal regulators have given the green light to Boeing's 737 MAX 7 jet. NPR's Joel Rose reports it's a big milestone for the aerospace giant after years of certification delays.
5: For many federal workers, this summer has been one of chaotic relocations. Some USDA workers were told to move into a building by August that was treated for bedbugs in May. But as of late July, officials hadn't said it was all clear yet. The new building for employees at the Consumer Financial Protection Bureau didn't have working Wi-Fi for weeks. Trump-appointed heads of these agencies say these moves were supposed to save money. But some employees are moving out of buildings that the government is still paying millions for. And two lawsuits say the moves haven't been authorized by Congress and violate federal law. Kiara Eisner, NPR News.
3: That story was about federal workers at more than six agencies being ordered by the Trump administration to move into new buildings. Here's Joel Rose.
6: The Federal Aviation Administration has approved the smallest version of Boeing's best-selling 737 MAX line after years of review. At one point, Boeing expected the 737 MAX 7 to be approved in 2022, but the company faced a more stringent certification process after two fatal crashes of the larger MAX 8 model. Boeing also had to fix a design flaw with the MAX's engine de-icing system. It's the latest sign that regulators have growing confidence in Boeing, which has worked to recover from a crisis of safety and quality. The plane maker is still seeking certification for the larger 737 MAX 10 model, which could come soon. Joel Rose, NPR News, Washington.
3: Oil prices climbed and global shares were mostly higher. 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
8: Stardate, August 4th. The gods of ancient Greece weren't great parents. One of the ancient gods, known as the Titans, for example, swallowed his newborn children. Eventually, though, the kiddos escaped and overthrew him. Their victory is commemorated in the stars as the altar where they swore allegiance to each other. It's the constellation Era, and it's below the tail of the Scorpion. In the story, Cronus was the king of the Titans. He'd come to power by defeating his own father. A prophecy said that one of his children would defeat him. To prevent that, he swallowed each of his first five children. But his wife, Rhea, got tired of that plan. When the last child was born, she hustled him away to an island and gave Cronus a rock wrapped in a blanket. That child was Zeus. When he grew up, he returned home and forced his dad to cough up his brothers and sisters. They pledged to defeat the Titans and won a 10-year war. Zeus became the king of the new gods and ruler of the sky. To celebrate the victory, he placed the altar among the stars. The altar is so far south that most of it's visible only from far southern parts of the United States, places like Florida, South Texas, and especially Hawaii. Era is one of the smaller constellations, with only a couple of moderately bright stars. But it does have some good deep sky objects, and we'll talk about one of them tomorrow. Today's program was made possible by Mercer Caverns in Calaveras County in California's historic gold country. More information at mercercaverns.net. For the McDonald Observatory, I'm Billy Henry.
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In weather today, sunny and a bit cooler across the state. There could be patchy smoke around the state as well. Temperatures ranging from the 70s to lower 80s statewide. And tonight, widespread smoke continues, winds picking up in Laramie as well. There's a chance that we'll see thunderstorms across the north, lows in the 40s into the 50s statewide tonight. Well, good morning. Thank you for tuning in to Wyoming Sounds, your music discovery station. It's a Tuesday, August 4th. I'm your host, Melena Nielsen. Happy to be here with you in the tunes. If you have a request, feel free to send it to onair at uwyo.edu to give you an idea of this hour's music on tap. Taj Mahal, Bread, Bahamas, Quinn Sullivan. How about we start off nice and easy, though, up first. In the Southland, this one by Lindsay Liu on Wyoming Sounds.

0: That's new music from husband and wife duo Admiral Radio, Cody Hoover and Becca Smith. The tune Jackpot, you can find it on the new Heirloom record. They're sure cute. Before that, Hamilton Lighthouser joined by Lucy Dacus on Isabella. Also, Taj Mahal, Lovin' in My Baby's Eyes, and Southland by Lindsay Liu to start off this hour of music for us. It's right here on Wyoming Sounds. This is your music discovery station. Thanks for listening.
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0: Well, good morning. This is Wyoming Sounds. I'm your host, Melena Nielsen. Hope you're well and enjoying your morning thus far. Also, liking the music so far on Wyoming Sounds. Up next, Larry Nechtel, an American keyboard player, bassist, and guitarist. He was born this day, August 4th, 1940, in Bell, California. He's best known as a member of The Wrecking Crew, which was a collection of Los Angeles-based session musicians, and they worked with renowned artists like Simon and Garfunkel. Larry Nechtel actually played the piano and won a Grammy for Bridge Over Troubled Water. Also played with the Beach Boys, Mamas and the Papas, the Monkees, the Doors, Elvis Presley. Nechtel was also a member of the band Bread. He died on August 20th, 2009 at 69 years old. And you can hear the wah-wah guitar of Larry Nechtel on this Bread track from 72. It's Guitar Man on Wyoming Sounds.

wake up, fry some eggs, pull the blue jeans across my legs, and then start working, working, working on my guitar. It's all been done, every chord,

0: That's Stevie Nicks covering Buffalo Springfield for What It's Worth. I guess she started adding that to her live shows a handful of years back, released it officially in 2022. Before that, Working on My Guitar from the bootcut record Bahamas. Also, Quinn Sullivan, a child prodigy on guitar, All Around the World. And Guitar Man by Bread, in celebration and remembrance of Larry Nechtel. He was an American keyboardist, bassist, and guitarist, worked with many artists, including the band Bread. He died at 69 years old in 2009. I'm your host, Melena Nielsen, here on Wyoming Sounds. Good morning. Thank you so much for joining me. Hope you're having a good day so far. I've got some requests coming up next. One from Ed in, how about, The Humbling River. It's by Pussifer coming up next. Stay tuned.
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1: 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August 14th and 15th against the mountain backdrop in Cook City, Montana. Ticket information at forgetmenotfest.org.

That was Collective Soul. Generate, taking it back to the Dosage record. Before that, by request, The Frames, Glenn Hansard, Star Star Longitude. Thanks to Anna for that request. Glenn Hansard passed at the age of 56 in a motorcycle accident last Wednesday. Today is the celebration of life for him. We also heard Down by the Water, The Decemberists, and Pussifer by request, The Humbling River. All here for you on Wyoming Sounds. It's your music home on the range. I'm your host, Melena Nielsen. Thank you so much for hanging out with me, no matter where you happen to be, at work, at home, or on the road. From the events calendar, the Irish folk trio Amble, live in Casper tonight at the Gaslight Social, 8 p.m. And in Laramie, well, actually in Cheyenne, it's the Laramie County Fair. It's going all day, starting at 8 a.m. every day through this Saturday. You can find more dates and events listed on the concert calendar and the community calendar. Find them both at wyomingpublicmedia.org. If you have an event, you can submit it there as well. More music on the way after an NPR news update here shortly. In the meantime, the band from Laramie, De Gringos y Gremmies.

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1: Live from NPR News in Washington, I'm Linda Kenyon. The Senate Judiciary Committee has voted 12-10 to advance Todd Blanche's nomination for Attorney General. The nomination now goes to the full Senate. Michigan Democrats are voting today for an open Senate seat that could signal the future direction of the party and possibly shape the battle of control of the chamber this fall. NPR's Sam Gringlas reports the primary is seen as a test of how further left-leaning candidates looking to disrupt the status quo will fare in a swing state.
2: Epidemiologist Abdul El-Sayed has the backing of Vermont Senator Bernie Sanders, who won the Michigan primary in 2016. El-Sayed has made criticism of corporate money in politics central.
3: Problem too often with the Democratic Party is that we have an instinct to say the right thing, but we're bought off by the people who are on the side of doing the wrong thing.
2: Congresswoman Haley Stevens got late endorsements from Michigan heavyweights like Governor Gretchen Whitmer and retiring Senator Gary Peters.
4: You know, I'm just beating MAGA four times in my congressional races, and I'm passing laws, and I'm doing damn good work.
2: Whoever wins will face former Republican Congressman Mike Rogers this fall. Sam Gringlas, NPR News, Farmington Hills, Michigan.
1: Key mediators for the Gaza ceasefire are accusing Israel of undermining the next phase of President Trump's peace plan after a meeting between Israel and an envoy from the Board of Peace. Hamas says it remains committed to the agreement, but is waiting for clarification from mediators. NPR's Anas Baba reports.
5: In a joint statement, Qatar, Egypt, and Turkey condemned what they called ongoing Israeli violations in Gaza, including strikes on health facilities and the killing of civilians. The mediators said the violations threaten efforts to move into the second phase of the ceasefire agreement, days after Trump said that Hamas agreed to the roadmap, including weapons decommissioning. Hamas has previously declared that Mladenov is adopting the Israeli perspective, though the group stated that it's still waiting for an official response from the mediators regarding the specifics of the agreement. The statements come amid ongoing disagreements over how to implement the next stage of Trump's Gaza plan. Anas Baba, NPR News, Gaza.
1: Health officials in Michigan say two people have died as part of an outbreak of the foodborne illness cyclosporiasis. Kate Wells reports from Michigan.
6: The health officials are also stressing that cyclosporiasis is not generally life-threatening, that these kinds of deaths are rare. We do want to be careful, though, at this point, because we just don't know to what degree cyclosporiasis was a factor in these deaths. But we are talking about an illness here that, if it is not treated, it can be really prolonged. It can recur after it seems like it's over. And, of course, the biggest impact are on the most vulnerable people.
1: Officials say the two people who died had underlying health conditions. 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
8: Still not sure who you're voting for in Wyoming's primary election on August 18th? 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Tonight, in Sheridan, we'll have the U.S. House hopefuls. On Tuesday, August 11th, in Riverton, our Superintendent of Public Instruction and Secretary of State. And Thursday, August 13th, in Riverton, U.S. Senate and Governor. 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
9: 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In weather for Wyoming, today should be sunny and a bit cooler. There could be patchy smoke statewide. Temperatures ranging from the 70s to lower 80s across the state. And tonight, smoke continues widespread. Wind should be picking up in Laramie as well. There's a chance that we'll see thunderstorms across the north. Lows in the 40s and 50s across Wyoming tonight. Good morning. Thank you for hanging out here on Wyoming Sounds on a Tuesday, August 4th. I'm your host, Melena Nielsen. Now let's get started with a groove from the back pocket, this one by Wolfpack on Wyoming Sounds.

0: That's a band out of Chicago called Dehd, D-E-H-D, Bad Love. Before that, Don't Wanna Fight, Alabama Shakes, also Shining Star, Taking It Back, Earth, Wind, and Fire, and Back Pocket, that one by Wolfpack to kick off this hour of music. 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I'm your host, Melena Nielsen, right here on Wyoming Sounds. We'll take it back to 97 Egyptology World Party coming up next.
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0: David Carr was a keyboardist and original member of the English group The Fortunes. He was born this day, August 4th, 1943. His time with The Fortunes was short-lived, leaving the group in 1968 due to health issues. He died on July 12th, 2011, at 67 years old. We heard David Carr on the keys with that 1965 hit track by The Fortunes, You've Got Your Troubles. Before that, Real Love by David Miles. Also, The Eels, You Are the Shining Light. And Call Me Up, World Party, kicking off this set for us. I'm your host, Melina Nielsen, right here on Wyoming Sounds, playing the best in new music, along with many of your favorites throughout the years, Wyoming artists, and much, much more. 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
0: Supporters include the Jackson Hole Center for the Arts, presenting an evening with Terry Tempest Williams, author of When Women Were Birds, and Refuge, An Unnatural History of Family and Place, on Thursday, August 6th. 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

0: That's new music by Jordan Rockeye, Enemies. Before that, Stevie Wonder, You Are the Sunshine of My Life. And Lauryn Hill, Ms. Lauryn Hill, covering the tune Can't Take My Eyes Off of You, Baby I Love You. It's Wyoming Sounds, your home for music discovery. I'm your host, Malena Nielsen. Thanks for hanging out with me here on a Tuesday. Hope you're well. We'll switch gears up next. I've got some requests coming your way. Also, the latest from Jim Lauderdale here on Wyoming Sounds.
1: 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August.

Charlie Crockett, $10 Cowboy. Before that, by request, The Heavy, The Short Change Hero. Also another one, Thomas Dolbaum, Dozen Roses, was just playing in Lander. And Jim Lauderdale, his latest, Artificial Intelligence, kicking off the set for us. It's right here for you on Wyoming Sounds, great music on the Western Edge. Come on, I'm your host, Melanie Nielsen. Happy Tuesday. I've got more music on the way after an NPR News update coming here shortly. If you're looking for, I don't know, something fun to do, I guess, throughout your week, well, look no further than our concert calendar. It lists dates and showtimes of great live music going on throughout the state. It's updated almost daily. And while the weather is still nice, so is the music. You can find the concert calendar at wyomingsounds.org. Here's the Marshall Tucker Band, Long Hard Ride on Wyoming Sounds.

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2: Live from NPR News in Washington, I'm Linda Kenyon. A Senate committee has advanced the nomination of Acting Attorney General Todd Blanche to be confirmed to the role. NPR's Claudia Grisales reports the 12-10 vote along party lines comes as two key Republicans lifted their objections.
3: Republican Senators Tom Tillis of North Carolina and John Cornyn of Texas voted to advance Blanche's nomination after the Acting Attorney General rescinded a $1.8 billion fund dubbed the Anti-Weaponization Fund. Ahead of the vote, Tillis said he was satisfied with Blanche's rescindment that was put in writing.
4: I called the payout pot for punks. It made no sense to me, and I thought it was an insult to the police officers and the people that defended us on January the 6th. It's done.
3: Tillis and Cornyn, both in their final terms, held up the nomination until Blanche addressed their concerns of the fund and other provisions tied to a government settlement deal for President Trump. Blanche's nomination now heads to the full Senate floor. Claudia Grisales, NPR News.
2: In Spokane, Washington, three out-of-control wildfires are threatening thousands of homes. NPR's Kirk Siegler says fighting the fire is complicated in this city, built out into pine forests.
5: Urban wildfires like we've seen lately, like these, like Los Angeles, like in California, you really just can't stop them. Once they're going from house to house, you know, the structures create the fuel for rapid spread alongside all the trees and the brush. Now, one lucky thing I would say quickly is that the elite federal firefighting crews, some of them, including the incident commander, only had to travel from Oregon, where more than a million acres has burned so far, and they arrived in just a few hours.
2: The extremely dry conditions and high temperatures combined with a warm winter have made fire conditions especially treacherous. The Saudi oil company Aramco is announcing a major boost in earnings despite escalations in the Middle East and the war with Iran. NPR's Hadil Al-Shalji reports.
6: Saudi Arabia's oil company Aramco said it earned a profit of $33.4 billion in adjusted net income in April through June. That's up from $25.2 billion in the same quarter last year. It's one of Aramco's largest quarterly profits in almost 4 years. Many oil companies have benefited from the war with Iran as it has driven energy prices up. Aramco had to find alternative ways to route its oil shipments as the war affected the Strait of Hormuz. It used pipelines on the Red Sea and exported millions of barrels of oil a day. But now the Red Sea route is at risk as Yemen's Iran-backed Houthis declared a blockade on Saudi ships. Hadil Al-Shalji, NPR News, Istanbul.
2: Both the Dow Jones and the S&P have hit record highs as stocks rallied after Treasury Secretary Scott Bessent said there could be a deal regarding the Strait of Hormuz by later in the day or tomorrow. The Dow is up more than 1,000 points. 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
0: Well, and a happy late morning to you here on Tuesday, August 4th. I'm your host, Melania Nielsen. Thank you so much for tuning into Wyoming Sounds. So I got a little story. This past weekend, me and mine set out to see the Black Hills of South Dakota and Rapid City for the first time. We were enjoying the beautiful drive from Laramie into the grasslands of South Dakota when my car engine started knocking pretty bad. So we pulled over, decided it was bad enough to turn around about a mile back to the small town of Edgemont. And we found the only mechanic available in town, only by word of mouth, down at the Sinclair. His name was Woody. He listened to my car for about 10 seconds before telling me that my engine was toast. So We stayed in the small, dusty town, and after little to no help from insurance, my hero father drove 7 hours to save us with a car trailer the following morning, and my car is sitting pretty at the mechanic this week. We never made it to Rapid City, but I'm sure grateful to my dad, my man, and all the kind people of that middle-of-nowhere town, Edgemont, South Dakota, located in Fall River County. So here's a little set dedicated to my summer adventure. One from Sean Hess is on tap, of course. We'll start with Stranded on a Gravel Road, this one by Wiley in the Wild West. It's on Wyoming Sounds.

0: Just a little tribute to our next door neighbors in Dakota, South Dakota. Nellie Mackay singing Doris Day, Black Hills of Dakota from Calamity Jane. And before that, Fall River County, Sean Hess, Wyoming Zone. Edgemont Station, Kent Duchesne and Lead Bessie, and Stranded on a Gravel Road. We've all been there. Wiley in the Wild West. To begin this hour of music right here on Wyoming Sounds, I'm your host, Melena Nielsen. It's great music on the Western Edge. Thanks for listening.
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Hello, darling. 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

0: Louis Armstrong, Louis Armstrong, make that singer, bandleader, trumpeter, was born August 4th, 1901 in New Orleans. Throughout his career, he was also known as Satchmo or Pops and had many hits, including Hello Dolly and What a Wonderful World. He also shared a close professional and personal friendship with Ella Fitzgerald, singing on many joint albums like Ella and Louis and Porgy and Bess. Louis Armstrong died July 6th, 1971. We just heard one with Ella, Can't We Be Friends on Wyoming Sounds. Before that, Greg Brown from the Dream Cafe release, You Drive Me Crazy, and one last boogie from the final vinyl record, Canned Heat, released in 2024. It's all here for you on Wyoming Sounds. I'm your host, Melena Nielsen. Thank you so much for listening. I've got Esperanza Spalding coming up next.
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2: This is Archives on the Air. The Duke and Duchess of Windsor arrived in the Bahamas in 1940. The Duke was appointed governor of the Bahamas as a means of getting the couple out of war-torn Europe. Before World War II, the Duke had been on friendly terms with Hitler, and the British government feared that Hitler might install the Duke as a puppet king should Germany invade the United Kingdom. Even in wartime, the Duke and Duchess lived a lavish lifestyle. Not long after their arrival, the Duchess set about remodeling their Bahamian government house. She was appalled to discover that the official laundry was a primitive arrangement of outdoor kettles, a stone fireplace, and some scrub brushes. The Duchess was not going to have her lingerie boiled in a kettle and spread out to dry on nearby rocks. Construction of an electrified laundry room commenced. The Duchess made plans to have her nicer dresses sent to New York to be cleaned. See the Joan Younger Dickinson papers at UW's American Heritage Center for more information.

Gary Small and the Coyote Brothers, Redneck Swingin'. Susan Tedeschi and Paul Coffin helped round out this morning of music as well here on Wyoming Sounds. I've been your host, Melena Nielsen. Thanks for hanging out. Here and Now is coming up next on Wyoming Public Radio. The music continues 24 hours a day on Wyoming Sounds, wyomingsounds.org, also on many FM frequencies across the state. Until next time, enjoy your Tuesday and take it easy.

0: Live from NPR News in Boston, I'm Steve Brown. Acting Attorney General Todd Blanche has cleared a critical hurdle in his bid to be confirmed to the post after swaying Republican holdouts on a Senate committee to advance his nomination for a floor vote. The Senate Judiciary Committee voted along party lines today in support of the nomination of President Trump's former personal attorney. The vote follows a deal struck between Blanche and two Republican senators who had threatened to block his confirmation over the settlement of Trump's lawsuit against the IRS regarding the Republican president's leaked tax returns. A suspect has been charged with setting the largest of the wildfires that have destroyed at least 700 buildings and forced about 67,000 people from their homes in and around Spokane, Washington. Officials say 37-year-old Aaron Farinacci was arrested yesterday and booked on suspicion of first-degree arson in connection with the Old Trails fire. It's the biggest of the three blazes and in and around Spokane, none of which have been contained at all. U.S. job openings fell slightly in June, but the labor market continued to show resilience in the face of an economic shock from the fighting in Iran. The Labor Department says that employers posted 7.36 million vacancies in the month of June. 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

0: Far out in the Pacific Ocean, more than 1 million square miles of ocean are federally protected. Now the Trump administration is opening some of those areas to commercial fishing.
1: These places are just so special and so unique that it's really incumbent upon us to make sure that they're here for future generations.
0: I'm Elsa Chang, a rare trip to a remote Pacific island on All Things Considered from NPR News.
2: 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Visitors can wire responsibly while exploring the open spaces of Bighorn Mountain Country with travel tips, interactive maps, and itineraries for the backyard at SheridanWyoming.org.
3: The hit series Hacks broke the record for the most Emmy nominations for a comedy in a single year with its fifth and final season. On the next Fresh Air, Jean Smart talks about the evolution of her character from a power-hungry, fame-chasing comedian to a woman finally finding her peace inside herself. Smart also talks about her direct connection

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1: I'm Scott Tong. The Michigan primary is a test for the Democratic Party and its broader identity. Shift toward the populist left or stay with the establishment center? And what could it mean for November? Next time, Here and Now.

This is Sean Lay at the BBC studios in London with NewsHour, live from the BBC World Service. A mass funeral has taken place in Gaza City for 112 people who died in an Israeli airstrike 3 years ago, ever since the bodies had been trapped under collapsed buildings. Last week, President Trump announced that Hamas

0: And honestly, it's just a terrific musical. The songs are incredibly catchy. You'll be singing them for days afterwards. They get stuck in your head. It's a fantastic time. Like I said, it's a really funny piece of theater too. So even if you're not interested in the medical side of it, I think it's got something for everyone.
1: To endure, feeling unsure, look for a cure anywhere. Hold it all inside, don't forget you tried.
2: That was Maria Bartholdi talking to NewsHour's Rajini Vaidyanathan. And if you are in Edinburgh at any point, it's at the Gilded Balloon Patter House. What a wonderful name for a venue. Opens Wednesday and runs to the end of August. And we've run out. Goodbye.
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7: From WHYY in Philadelphia, I'm Terry Gross with Fresh Air. The hit comedy series Hacks is up for 24 Emmys, breaking the record for the most nominations ever received by a comedy series in a single year. The show's star, Jean Smart, says that after five seasons, she's done playing her iconic character, Deborah Vance.
8: Well, I'm not missing getting up at 4 in the morning and wearing high heels all day. And I don't know if you noticed, but the heels got shorter and shorter as the seasons went on.
7: Today, Smart talks about her career, her decision to adopt a baby at age 57, and her ancestral connection to the Salem witch trials. And book critic Maureen Corrigan reviews the new novel Country People by Daniel Mason, who's also a Stanford psychiatry professor. That's coming up on Fresh Air. First News.
9: Live from NPR News in Washington, I'm Ryland Barton. Five states hold primary elections today. In Michigan, Democrats see the race for an open Senate seat as essential to winning control of the chamber this year. The winner will take on former Republican Congressman Mike Rogers, who narrowly lost a Senate bid 2 years ago. NPR's Sam Greenglass has more on the candidates.
10: There is Congresswoman Haley Stevens. She flipped a suburban House district in 2018 and has focused on her crossover appeal and support for Michigan manufacturing. She's got support from Michigan heavyweights like Governor Gretchen Whitmer. Stevens' opponent is former public health official Abdul El-Sayed. He's backed by the left's biggest stars like Senator Bernie Sanders and is running on Medicare for All and eliminating corporate money from politics. He has criticized millions of dollars from the pro-Israel lobby AIPAC flooding the race against him. And so this race will test whether a candidate on the left like El-Sayed can prevail in a battleground state.
9: NPR's Sam Greenglass reporting. Embattled Ohio Republican Congressman Max Miller says he has asked the House Ethics Committee to investigate him, and he's getting his wish. NPR's Claudia Grisale says it comes after he released a video statement and documents in response to claims made by his ex-wife.
11: In a statement on X, Miller says he is seeking the ethics probe to clear his name in connection with accusations of abuse. Those allegations were made by Miller's ex-wife, Emily Moreno, the daughter of Ohio GOP Senator Bernie Moreno. On Sunday, Miller posted an extended video statement and trove of documents to defend against the claims. However, the documents included sensitive images of the couple's minor child that his legal team has said were inadvertently shared. Following that effort, Senator Moreno said Miller, who was in a tough re-election fight, was not fit to serve. The matter has divided Republicans in Congress, but time is running out for Miller and for the party to decide whether he stays in the race. Claudia DeSales, NPR News.
9: AI companies are meeting with Trump administration officials to discuss regulating the cybersecurity capabilities of what are known as frontier AI models. NPR's John Ruich reports.
12: Two sources familiar with the situation but not authorized to talk about it publicly confirmed the meeting to NPR. They say it may result in a final version of a framework for cyber regulation to deal with cutting-edge AI models. One source told NPR at the heart of the matter is a benchmarking process to determine which AI models are covered. They're also discussing a process through which companies will voluntarily submit their models for testing and assessment of their cyber capabilities. The meeting comes after a string of new models hit the market, including Anthropic's Mythos, that can quickly find and potentially exploit cybersecurity vulnerabilities, something experts and policymakers see as a major AI risk. John Ruich, NPR News.
9: The U.S. stock market rallied to new records today. This is NPR News. The extension of the National Guard deployment in Washington, D.C. until January 2029 will cost roughly $1.4 billion, according to a Defense Department estimate provided to Congress. The figure offers a glimpse of how much taxpayer money will be spent on a deployment that's been criticized by local officials as an infringement on their city's autonomy. The administration says it has made the nation's capital safer. Pharmaceutical company Moderna has begun trials for a new Ebola vaccine. NPR's Jonathan Lambert reports the Democratic Republic of Congo's outbreak is the second largest ever.
13: A rare species of Ebola, called Bundibugyo, is behind the current outbreak. There are no approved vaccines for Bundibugyo, which is in part why the virus has already claimed over 1,700 lives. In early June, the Coalition for Epidemic Preparedness Innovation, or CEPI, announced an investment of over $60 million to jumpstart vaccine development. Moderna got the bulk of that money, and trials started in Canada. Researchers will be testing the safety of their vaccine and whether it induces the body to mount an immune response in healthy volunteers. Last month, another CEPI-backed vaccine began similar trials, but it'll still likely be many months before any vaccine gets tested on the ground. Jonathan Lambert, NPR News.
9: The Iowa Pork Producers Association plans to hand out 1,776 pork chops on a stick at the Iowa State Fair this year in honor of the nation's 250th birthday. They're calling it the 1776 Pork Chop Salute. According to the Iowa Capital Dispatch, the pork chop on a stick is a traditional food at the state fair, and the association's grills are famously tended by high-profile politicians. This is NPR News from Washington.
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15: Stardate, August 4th. The gods of ancient Greece weren't great parents. One of the ancient gods, known as the Titans, for example, swallowed his newborn children. Eventually, though, the kiddos escaped and overthrew him. Their victory is commemorated in the stars as the altar where they swore allegiance to each other. It's the constellation Aira, and it's below the tail of the scorpion. In the story, Cronus was the king of the Titans. He'd come to power by defeating his own father. A prophecy said that one of his children would defeat him. To prevent that, he swallowed each of his first five children. But his wife, Rhea, got tired of that plan. When the last child was born, she hustled him away to an island and gave Cronus a rock wrapped in a blanket. That child was Zeus. When he grew up, he returned home and forced his dad to cough up his brothers and sisters. They pledged to defeat the Titans and won a 10-year war. Zeus became the king of the new gods and ruler of the sky. To celebrate the victory, he placed the altar among the stars. The altar is so far south that most of it's visible only from far southern parts of the United States, places like Florida, South Texas, and especially Hawaii. Aira is one of the smaller constellations with only a couple of moderately bright stars. But it does have some good deep sky objects, and we'll talk about one of them tomorrow. Today's program was made possible by Mercer Caverns in Calaveras County in California's historic gold country. More information at mercercaverns.net. For the McDonald Observatory, I'm Billy Henry.
7: This is Fresh Air. I'm Terry Gross. The HBO series Hacks is nominated for 24 Emmys. That's a record-breaking number for a comedy series in a single year. It finished its fifth and final season this past spring. Our guest is the show's star, Jean Smart. She spoke with guest interviewer Arthi Shahani. Arthi is a veteran NPR journalist, host of the podcast Art of Power, and author of the memoir Here We Are. Here's Arthi.
16: Jean Smart is on the cusp of making TV history. The star of the hit show Hacks has been nominated again for Outstanding Lead Actress in a Comedy Series. She won in that category for every previous season of Hacks. The show is about two female comedians, one at the start of her career, the other, played by Jean Smart, at the purported end of hers. While they can't stand each other at first, they are also ravenously ambitious. That is what fuels a zany journey that becomes about the creative process, chosen family, and finding love for a person whose worldview is antithetical to yours. Today, Hack star Jean Smart returns to Fresh Air to talk about her iconic role as the character Deborah Vance, and also her life's work. Smart has previously won Emmys for her performances on the shows Frasier and Samantha Who. Her first claim to fame was starring in the 1980 sitcom Designing Women. She's performed in dramas like Fargo, Watchmen, and Mare of Easttown, and also on Broadway. She is a real unicorn in Hollywood, a mainstream female actor who has spent decades on the screen in many stories focused on women's relationships with each other, not with a man at the center. Jean Smart, welcome back to Fresh Air.
8: Thank you. Happy to be here.
16: I want to start with one of my favorite episodes in all of TV history. And I've watched a lot of TV.
8: Okay.
16: Yes, seriously.
8: In Chuckles the Clown?
16: you did it. In season five of Hacks, your character, Deborah Vance, is preparing to do her big comeback show at Madison Square Garden. She gets it in her head that she just needs to wear this iconic beaded white jumpsuit that was worn by her comedy hero, Carol Burnett. The problem is that the current owner is another female comedian who is a lesbian, and she and Deborah have bad blood, in part because Deborah has said some very homophobic things in the past to her. Now Deborah is trying to butter up the jumpsuit owner to get her to sell it. The owner lives in a dream home in Montesino with her super hot younger girlfriend. They've invited Deborah to come spend the weekend. Deborah shows up with her business partner and young protege, Ava Daniels. And once they arrive, Deborah tells Ava, "Oh, you're going to pretend to be my lesbian lover over the weekend so we can endear ourselves to the host and get the jumpsuit." Ava, who is queer herself, is furious. Let's hear the clip.
17: Deborah, this is insane.
18: I am not pretending to be a lesbian couple with you.
17: I need that jumpsuit. Please, it means a lot to me.
18: I guess it wouldn't be too bad to spend some time with the wife. Call me Chandler, because I want to Monica.
17: You're my girlfriend. Do not flirt with her and blow up my spot. You and I are in a committed, loving relationship. You're sleeping in the tub.
18: I am not sleeping in the tub, okay? You know what? If you want me to do this, you got to give me $1,000.
16: Your reaction, Jean Smart, the first time you read that scene?
8: Oh, my God. It was funny because it was so clever because it was the first time in the entire series that we've seen Deborah completely at Ava's mercy and at a loss for words. She couldn't say anything to defend herself. So Ava just took full advantage and said and did all these dreadful things.
16: Yeah, it was such a great role reversal.
8: Oh my God.
16: It was so much fun, that episode, for all of the reversal going on. I remember watching Deborah in season two, back when she was supposed to be entertainment on a lesbian cruise, and she just offended everyone there.
8: Got put off the ship.
16: And then by season five, your character is kissing Ava on the lips.
8: Yeah. Anything for a jumpsuit, I guess.
16: In addition to the fashionista mandate, what's important about this evolving relationship between Deborah and lesbians.
8: Well, I was very pleased that, I mean, from what I read and what I heard, that a lot of our lesbian fans really enjoyed that episode, didn't feel like they were being catered to or pandered to or treated with disrespect, and that they felt that it was truthful but still sort of satisfied whatever fantasies they might have had about Deborah and Ava. I thought it was just written so cleverly and done so well, and Paul directed it brilliantly, and it was really fun.
16: Yeah, for me, it's like this very interesting wish fulfillment without truly being the fulfillment.
8: Well, it's such an interesting relationship, and I can't think of any other movie or TV show that has had a relationship like this one. It just is so nuanced and so deep and so, but also has been fraught with a lot of pain. I mean, that relationship was, it was mother-daughter, it was best friend, it was enemies for a while, mm-hmm. it was respectful co-workers. I mean, it was, and Deborah had such an unhealthy relationship with her daughter. I think that filled a huge hole in her life mm-hmm. and a massive amount of guilt that she had about her daughter. Mm-hmm. It's interesting because I was very close to both my parents. My dad was kind of like my favorite person in the world. And I think I always kind of got along with men easier than women. And I could see that in Deborah, is that she's had this gap in her life of feminine energy that Ava kind of disrupted, and just thought, what is this? You know, who is this person? It's driving me crazy.
16: I think you just named what was landing so deeply for me, is that so many modern women actually have this, you know, we survive by, you know, forging alliances with men.
8: Mm-hmm. Mm-hmm.
16: And now you see her thriving with this growing feminine energy.
8: Yeah, absolutely.
16: You and your co-star Hannah Einbinder, who plays Ava Daniels, have an interesting mm-hmm. parallel in real life. Yeah. You both

0: Never going to tell the story again, I promise, but can I tell it one more time? And then it's when she was still in awe of me, which was years ago. It was shortly after we started shooting the show, and I think she, really listened to my advice and everything. But she came up to me and she said, I just have to thank you because I heard you really, really went to bat for me, when I auditioned. And I said, I told the producers, I thought you had to be the one. And I said that if they didn't hire you, I wasn't going to do the show. Hmm. And she looked at me and she said, really? I said, no. What are you, nuts? What are you, crazy? And as it was coming out of my mouth, I thought, oh, Jean, I can't believe you're going to say this. You don't even know this girl. Aww. I said, please laugh. Please laugh. And of course she did. Thank God she laughed. I just couldn't resist.
1: Let's take a break here and we will talk some more. My guest is actor Jean Smart. She has won 7 Emmys, including 4 for playing the comedian Deborah Vance on Hacks. She's nominated again this year for Outstanding Lead Actress in a Comedy Series for the show's 5th and final season. More after the break. This is Fresh Air.
2: 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On view at the Wyoming Territorial Prison State Historic Site through April 2027.
1: This is Fresh Air. I'm Aarti Shahani, back with actor Jean Smart. She stars in the critically acclaimed show Hacks. Her other shows include Designing Women, Frasier, Fargo, and Mayor of Easttown. Of all the shows that you have starred in, I've heard you talk about Fargo with the most, reverence or nostalgia. And in mm-hmm. that series, you play Floyd Gerhardt, matriarch mm-hmm. of the Gerhardt crime family.
0: Yes.
1: After her husband has a sudden stroke, the question becomes, who is going to run the family business? Right. Let's play a scene from Fargo season 2, when you, as Floyd Gerhardt, are sitting at the dining room table with your son, Dodd, each jockeying for position. Let's play the clip.
3: Sit. Need something. This moment, how will things go in the next few weeks? Will the side...
4: That's why...
3: Let me finish. Your grandfather left the ashes of the Weimar Republic and came to this country to build a name for himself. He built an empire from a shoeshine box. And then, and only then, did he send for your father?
4: Ma, I know the story.
3: No, you don't. Because if you did, you'd know that you are just a small part of it. That's what an empire is. It's bigger than any son or daughter. Eat.
4: I'm not hungry.
3: I'm your mother. You will eat with me. Your time will come. It will. But this isn't it. And if you stand by me now, I promise you that as soon as this crisis is over, I'll hand you your legacy and I'll turn my thoughts to the grave.
1: Your reaction to that clip?
0: Oh, I'd forgotten about that scene. Yeah, that was a great scene. I Noah Hawley, so... So brilliant writer. It was one of those parts where I had the same reaction when I read the I had a certain speech that he sent me to audition with. And I had the same reaction to it that I had when I first read the pilot script for Deborah Vance for Hacks. Was mm-hmm. that I could hear this woman in my head. I knew exactly who she was, what made her tick, and and the fact that she was named Floyd. And I

0: Never asked Noah why he named her Floyd, because I came up with my own theories, and I didn't want him to disabuse me of that. But I did ask him when we were done, because I had come up with this whole backstory of how her father had always wanted a boy, and he was going to name him Floyd, come hell or high water, but he had a girl, named her Floyd anyway, and taught her how to, you know, be a rancher, and how to ride, and how to shoot, how to hunt, how to be tough, how to, you know, everything that he would have taught his son, and that he named her Floyd. And so I asked Noah, finally, our season was done, I said, why did you name her Floyd? And he said, oh, my wife has an aunt named Floyd. I just thought it sounded cool.
1: Oh, okay.
2: Well, overthinking it helped you deliver it.
0: Yeah, but I mean, that
2: you
0: show...
2: Do a lot? Oh, sorry.
0: Not a lot. I mean, somewhat. I mean, when I was doing 24, the brilliant Gregory Itzen and I, who had actually done a play together years before, and so it was great fun to get back together with him. He and I, he was playing the president, and I was playing the first lady. And he and I came up with a little bit of a backstory about, did we ever have kids, and if we did, what happened, and where are they, and da, da, da, da. And so we told one of the producers one day, and he just kind of looked at us like, oh yeah, okay, just. That's nice. Do your little actory thing. That's nice. Okay.
2: Well, in playing Floyd, the matriarch mafia boss, how did you grow creatively in that role? It was such a great role.
0: I loved playing her. I would have loved to have played her a little longer. And it was so nice to be just rid of any kind of physical vanity. I the clothing, the hair, no makeup, everything, and just be able to just do the work and not think about all the other superfluous stuff. Although I do remember, because I said to the hair gal, I said I don't want to wear a wig. I want to be able to like grab my hair or touch it or whatever I want to do. I don't want to wear a wig. And I said, just cut my hair really short and put a brown
2: rinse in it. Oh, that hairdo was your idea?
0: Yeah, I said put a brown mousy rinse in it and perm it or whatever, and she did. I just remember I looked in the mirror and I just almost started to cry, but I went, so there she is, yep, there she is.
2: Wow, transcending vanity, that's great.
0: Yeah, well, it's nice because you think, God, the men get to feel this way almost all the time. You know, they get out of the shower, run their hand through their hair, makeup artist might powder them for a second, you know, and they get to just think about the work, not like, oh God, how come you're lighting me like that, or oh God, I have to hold my stomach in, or oh God, this or that, you know. And it's I've had a few roles like that, and it's so freeing. But that was and it was, I was surrounded by such remarkable actors. I've had that experience on so many shows. I've been so lucky. But there was something about that show. I mean, every single human being on that set, in front of the camera or behind it, was on their A game. And it was the most extraordinary experience doing Noah's script.
2: Let's rewind back to the very beginning, by which I mean 1692. You descend from a woman.
0: Oh my God.
2: We're going to go there. You descend from a woman prosecuted in the Salem witch trials.
0: Yeah. My 8 times great grandmother. I can't believe you brought that up. As I was looking in my closet, I went, what should I wear? I mean, and I didn't know if the studio was going to be cold or not. So I almost grabbed my 1692 hoodie.
2: Oh my God.
0: I had my hand on it. That's
2: wow.
0: So weird. And it says, 1692, they missed one.
2: Because she was not hung. Is that why?
0: She was not. She was not.
2: Tell us about
0: her. She missed being hanged by one day. She confessed, in quotes. And they think that she was actually very clever, and she noticed that people who confessed, it bought them some time. Because they wanted you to examine your soul and all this kind of stuff. Because, of course, nothing back then, nothing they loved more than a repentant sinner. And people who didn't confess were hanged immediately. But she was, what I found out about her was she was an eccentric gal, Grandma. And I think it was probably very, very easy to accuse her of being a witch. She had kind of gotten in trouble a couple of times, and she was now an older woman. And she had owned a book on fortune telling, which back then was considered very suspect. She had also gotten in trouble because she and a couple of her daughters sort of had a little cat burglary ring in Beverly, Massachusetts, which is outside of Salem. And her daughters would make friends with the maids of all the rich people in town and steal stuff for us. And also, too, I found out, this wasn't on it was not the on part of the show, which I did, which was called Who Do You Think You Are? The genealogy show. But I found out through Wikipedia and some other source that she had a lock of hair that was, quote, of another color. I'm assuming white. What other color could it be? And it was what they call an elf lock, which from what I've read is like a kind of like a dreadlock where your hair has become matted and twisted. And it was 4 feet 7 inches long when they arrested her. And she can't have been taller than that, I mean, at the time. And when they arrested her, they wanted to cut it, and she flipped out and said if they cut it off, she'd die. So she was an interesting person. And that
2: clearly
0: certainly
2: related to you.
0: Yeah. Certainly didn't help her cause when she did that. But when I found that out, these tears just sprang to my eyes. I just thought, I couldn't believe my eyes. I was reading. They actually let me hold original transcripts from the 1600s. And I was reading her arraignment, and I saw those. When I first saw the words witchcraft, I just couldn't believe it. And when they brought my grandmother into the room, these young women started screaming and pretending to faint. And it was, and you could tell at first she was frightened. But then she started to get angry, and they had to tell her to kind of calm down. But it was weird because I thought, am I having some kind of weird past life regression? Because the names were familiar to me. And I'm thinking, okay, this is really crazy. It was like right out of a scene from The Crucible, that famous play by Arthur Miller about the trials. And then I realized that, of course, Arthur Miller, when he was writing that play, he had access to all the same history that I was being given by these historians and genealogists. But it was just bizarre. It was just it was just crazy.
3: 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Smart won Emmys for Outstanding Lead Actress in a Comedy Series for the first 4 seasons of the hit series Hacks. She's nominated again for Hacks' 5th and final season. We'll hear more of their conversation after a break. I'm Terry Gross, and this is Fresh Air.

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1: Still not sure who you're voting for in Wyoming's primary election on August 18th? 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On Tuesday, August 11th in Riverton, our Superintendent of Public Instruction and Secretary of State. And Thursday, August 13th in Riverton, U.S. Senate and Governor. 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
2: This is Fresh Air. I'm Terry Gross. Let's get back to the conversation guest interviewer Arthi Shahani recorded with actor Gene Smart. Smart stars in the HBO series Hacks about two female comedians, played by Smart and comedian Hannah Einbinder, who form a close bond despite being at completely different stages in their lives and careers. Hacks concluded its fifth and final season this past spring and is now nominated for 24 Emmys, breaking the record for most nominations received by a comedy series in a single year. In its first four seasons, Smart won Emmys for Outstanding Lead Actress in a Comedy Series, and she's nominated again this year. Gene Smart's first claim to fame was starring in the 1980 sitcom Designing Women. Since then, she's appeared in a number of shows, including Fargo, Watchmen, and Mayor of Easttown, and she's performed on Broadway.
3: You met the love of your life, Richard Gilliland, on the set of Designing Women.
4: Yes.
3: And I want to ask about him first. How did you know that Richard was the one?
4: It was just an instant thing. It really was. It was just instant. The day we met, we were never apart after that. And he just, I mean, I don't know. I mean, nobody made me laugh the way he did. He was so warm and so easy to talk to and so funny. And I remember I walked into this building over at Warner Brothers. We were getting ready to do a table read of episode 5. Mm-hmm. And the show had never aired yet. We weren't on the air yet. And we were shooting the 5th episode. And I looked up the stairwell and I saw this guy talking to somebody, and I recognized him. I'd seen him on television. I didn't know his name, but I thought, I've seen that guy before. But he had these great little smile lines. Mm-hmm. And he just looked so, and I thought, oh, I wonder if he's here to be on our show, because there were other productions in the building. And yeah, there he was. And so I walked in the room, and there he was sitting across from me, and it was just instant. And I started inviting him into my trailer to do crossword puzzles. And then he invited me to see a play that he was in, which was pretty bad, but he was absolutely hysterical in it. And I went about 12 times. And
3: aww. You know. You guys were married for 35 years, which mm-hmm. seems like a very rare thing in Hollywood.
4: Yeah, it was half my life. Yeah.
3: How'd you manage to stay married together for that long?
4: Well, yeah. I mean, I don't know if I don't know what the statistics are compared to other professions. I don't think they're probably drastically different. But I do think that, at least for actors, you're constantly meeting attractive, interesting people. And different mm-hmm. people all the time. You're exposed to different people, and sometimes you're out of town working with these attractive, interesting people who are all kind of at their most attractive and interesting because they're working, you know. Mm-hmm. and so that can be, of course, very hard on a marriage. But like I said, we had similar values. We'd both been married before, and again, I mean, it just I don't know. Nobody made me laugh like him.
3: His career, as I understand it, took a bit of a backseat so that the family could focus on your career. Was that an easy or difficult decision?
4: No, it was difficult. It wasn't really a decision. It kind of just evolved that way, and it was difficult. It was hard on him. which I understand. And, you know, he, both of us, you know, grew up in the 50s where it was traditional family values and traditional role models. So that was difficult. And we actually separated for a year. And that was excruciating, but it was also probably ended up being a good thing because I think I really understood what wedding vows meant. I was very humbled by the fact that Richard did not ever give up on us, and I had. And I feel bad about that I put him through that. But he always believed that somehow we'd get back together, and we did. I think that next Christmas, after we got back together, we were having a Christmas party, and a friend of ours was there who had recently been ordained so he could marry some other friends of ours. Mm-hmm. And I said, "Hey, Greg's here. Let's renew our vows." And he said, "Oh, great." And so we hadn't told anybody. It was just sort of a spur of the moment thing. And so my son, who was about 8, 9 then, he and his buddy, I said, "Set up some chairs, you know." And so he and his friends started setting up rows of chairs. And people thought, "Oh God, Gina and Richard are going to put on a little show or something," you know. I don't know what they thought. And I was just wearing a pair of black pants and a leopard print sweater. And he had on a Hawaiian shirt and jeans. And I said, "Well, this won't do," you know. So I went and I got some fake flowers and I put them in my hair. And he went and got his tuxedo jacket and put it on over his Hawaiian shirt.
3: Aww.
4: I'm sure he looked ridiculous. And
3: we just
4: said what was in our hearts and how grateful we were to be back together. And it was great.
3: One more question about your personal life. You gave birth to your first child when you were 37, 38, what they call the advanced maternal age.
4: 38, yes.
3: Okay, 38. And then at age 57, you adopted a baby?
4: Yes.
3: Explain that.
4: Well, we knew two couples who had adopted babies from China, and I had wanted to have another child, but it just wasn't in the cards, and I had a miscarriage, and that was really painful, and I just thought, I really want another baby. And so we started talking about it, and Richard would always say, "Oh, no, I think we're too old, we're too old." And by the time we finally did it, we probably were, but it was like, it took so many years to talk him into it, you know. And at one point, we were actually going to start the paperwork, but then my father was diagnosed with Alzheimer's, and I couldn't deal with it, so I kind of put it on the back burner for a while, but then we started again. But unfortunately, that was right when China was hosting the Olympics, I believe, and everything just slowed down to a snail's pace. So it took about 5 years once we started doing the paperwork. And the paperwork was overwhelming. It was just endless. It was just endless.
3: Wow. Okay.
4: It was worth it. But it was took a long time. But, you know, at that age, I felt like I peaked in my 50s. I felt like I could do anything. And it was just a thrill. And it was so cool because when they place that baby in your arms, you realize in that split second that it doesn't matter that you gave birth to that child or not. Mm-hmm. It's like it was just instant. It's like that, just think of this, I'm going to love you and protect you, you know, mm-hmm. for the rest of my life. And it was just really cool. And but it was a little I was kind of dismayed that so many of our friends, most of them really, seemed to disapprove when I told them what we were going to do. But when we brought the baby home, all my girlfriends were just so jealous. They're like, oh my God. And all the husbands were like, "Thanks a lot, Richard. Jesus, she hasn't stopped talking about this."
3: My guest is actor Jean Smart. She has won 7 Emmys, including 4 for playing the comedian Deborah Vance on Hacks. She's nominated again this year for Outstanding Lead Actress in a Comedy Series for the show's 5th and final season. More after the break. 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
7: This is Fresh Air. I'm Aarti Shahani, back with actor Jean Smart. She stars in the critically acclaimed show Hacks. She's won 4 Emmys for her role and has been nominated again this year for Outstanding Lead Actress in a Comedy Series. Her other shows include Designing Women, Frasier, Fargo, and Mayor of Easttown. Okay, this last part of our conversation is a spoiler for anyone who has not seen Hacks Season 5. So you have officially been warned. In the last episode of the season, Deborah Vance and her young sidekick, Ava Daniels, are in Paris. Deborah has been diagnosed with cancer, is refusing treatment, and wants to go out on her own terms. So Paris is supposed to be their last rendezvous before Deborah checks herself into a European center for assisted suicide. In this scene, they are at the train station, waiting for their train, eating. Let's hear the clip.
8: So, what are you going to ask if you get to, you know, meet your maker?
9: My plastic surgeon?
8: Aw, no, really.
9: In 1980, Burt Reynolds called me, and I called him back, but he never returned. What was that about?
8: That's what you want to know.
9: I pretty much have everything else figured out. In fact, I think he or she, or, you know, they, them, might have some questions for me, actually.
8: They, them. Okay. Non-binary God. Love.
9: Well, I meant more of an energy. I don't think there's going to be a gender-fluid barista waiting for me at the Pearly Gates.
8: It's too bad. I love a matcha when I get there.
9: Hey, are you doing fine with that?
8: Yeah, go for it. Wow. I guess the best part of dying for a person with disordered eating is having a second croissant.
9: Actually, the best part of dying is not having to save receipts, because you know you will never get audited again.
8: Actually, I think the best part of dying is knowing how pissed people are going to be when they realize how much money you left your dogs.
9: But the worst part of dying is that I don't get to see how my corgis decide to spend that $550,000.
7: What do you think of that scene?
10: Yeah, that was a great scene. Burt Reynolds. You know, it was very much in character, you know, for Deborah to make that decision to do that.
7: You know, you were mentioning earlier, you think that Deborah's character really unfolds over the course of the series. And how would you summarize what that evolution is?
10: I think she just becomes so much more relaxed, you know. I mean, she's made peace with her daughter, even though it was kind of an unpleasant peace, in the sense that she realized she was never going to be able to repair that relationship, that it was never going to be what it should have been. And that's a hole that Ava fills to a certain extent. So she's kind of been making peace with people even before she realized that she was sick. It's like she's relaxing in her life a little bit, and she's allowing Ava to sort of, you know, sometimes take control or give her some advice. And when she stands up to Bob Lipka, played by the wonderful Tony Goldwyn, That's a huge thing for her. Very freeing, very freeing. And she's thinking, "Screw it! I don't need Madison Square Garden. I don't need the money from the ticket sales. I just want to talk in front of people who want to hear me talk. And so just get me at stage in the park, let anybody who wants to come, come. You know, you never, you, she wouldn't have done that season one or two.
3: Mm-hmm. You know? Is Deborah Vance and Hacks a creative challenge for you, or more like the easy reward after a lifetime of challenges?
10: There weren't things like I didn't, you know, because there was a slight accent involved with Floyd, which was adds, you know, another layer that you need to work through so you can get to, you can just stop thinking about it and let it just come naturally. That's another sort of added challenge. But they were both emotionally demanding, but in very different ways, you know. They were similar in the way, in the sense that they both were kind of held a lot of their feelings in, you know. But the thing about Deborah was, it's just so fun to make people laugh, and just to see how people responded to the show was such a thrill. Mm. And she got to be just more and more three-dimensional, more and more human, and less guarded as time went by, which was really nice.
3: You know, Jean, you are kind of making a case for me. All right. Okay. I wanted to have this conversation with you for a little bit of a hidden agenda. Okay.
10: Okay.
3: Which is that, yes, you all say Hacks is over. Season 5 was the last season. Mm-hmm. But I think it's the wrong call. I don't get why.
10: Well, it was written as a 5-year show from day one. They had every season already in their heads, written in their heads, if not already written, from years before they even met me. Mm-hmm. That's how they sold it. That's how they pitched it to me. That's how they pitched it to the network. They felt that it ended in an appropriate way. Of course, they had no way of knowing how big the show was going to become. Mm-hmm. And I felt that I was ready to move on from the character. Mm-hmm. So it all kind of gelled nicely.
3: I know you're okay with it being over, but just if I'm, one more question I think about is, how are you feeling now that you are a little bit away from the filming of it?
10: Well, I'm not missing getting up at 4 in the morning and wearing high heels all day. I don't know if you noticed, but the heels got shorter and shorter as the seasons went on. I wore some killer heels season 1 that I couldn't wear today. The thing is, though, unlike our darling crew, who had to kind of rip off the Band-Aid, for us in the cast, particularly Hannah and I, we have an entire awards season coming up. So we're going to still be living with the show, talking about the show, doing interviews about the show, going to ceremonies and things through next February. Mm. So after that, it might feel a little more real.
3: Mm. Well, Jean Smart, thanks for joining us.
10: Thank you so much.
2: Jean Smart spoke with guest interviewer Aarti Shahani. The 5th and final season of Hacks is nominated for 24 Emmys, including one for Smart for Best Actress in a Comedy Series. Aarti is a veteran NPR journalist, host of the podcast Art of Power, and author of the memoir Here We Are. Coming up, Maureen Corrigan reviews a new novel by Daniel Mason, who she says has a magic touch as a writer. This is Fresh Air.
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2: This is Fresh Air. Many writers hold down day jobs to pay the bills, but Daniel Mason is that rare literary creature. His 2020 short story collection was a finalist for the Pulitzer, and his 2023 historical fiction was a finalist for the National Book Critics Circle Award. Simultaneously, Mason has maintained a second career as a psychiatry professor at Stanford. Our book critic Maureen Corrigan says that academic background stands him in good stead for his latest novel, Country People. Here's Maureen's review.
11: Shakespeare was wise to the fact that most folks prefer lighter entertainments in the summer. Hence, A Midsummer Night's Dream, that confection of a play in which rustics and royals and meddlesome fairies collide in a forest. Country People by Daniel Mason is a satisfying spin on the Barb's bubble of an amusement. For anyone slow to catch on, Mason even ends his novel with an elementary school performance of A Midsummer Night's Dream. The wanderers into a Vermont forest here are not exactly royals, but you might say they're the kind of people Jefferson had in mind when he proposed that the United States be governed not by an inherited aristocracy, but by an aristocracy of the intellect. Or perhaps not. Kate is a hotshot, a distinguished scholar of Blake and Milton. Currently teaching in California, she's been offered a one-year visiting professorship at a college in Vermont. Miles, her husband, has been working, sort of, on his dissertation for the past 14 years, something to do with Russian folklore. To be fair, though, Miles, an eternal graduate student, does provide caretaking to the couple's two young children, as well as for Kate, who's been diagnosed with MS. He also tends to their dog, Giuseppe, who's possessed, much like Miles himself, of a fairly useless skill. Giuseppe has been bred to hunt truffles. Energized by the thought of a year in their new place, the family drives cross-country, arriving at a sylvan wood where they'll live, suspiciously rent-free, in the house of a faculty member on sabbatical. The digressive plot of Country People contains golden threads of academic farce. To my taste, passages like this one, contrasting Kate and Miles' student evaluations, are some of the funniest in the novel. Our omniscient narrator tells us that Kate taught popular courses, which according to her teaching evaluations were super fun and interesting, probably not useful for a job, but still mind-blowing. The narrator continues to fill us in. Over the past decade, watching their course enrollments dwindle, Kate's colleagues had been forced to pander, changing English 7, Shakespeare, to Sex in Shakespeare, English 28, Middlemarch, to Learning Programming from Middlemarch, a novel. But Kate was hardcore. Again, according to our narrator, the reviews for the courses Miles taught as a teaching assistant described him as nice, if sometimes hard to follow, and said that he got caught up in arcane topics so that a lecture on Turgenev would somehow end in Ecuador. Once, a student wrote that Miles was disheveled, not in a gross way, in a nice way. Another wrote, "My friend had a crush on him, which we thought was funny." As the novel settles into Vermont, its humor shifts from the dry wit variety to the wacky excess of tall tales. Miles is jazzed to get to know some actual rural folk, since his dissertation, after all, involves peasants. The locals he talks to on nature trails and in the waiting room of the emergency clinic espouse beliefs that make the witches and dragons of Russian folklore seem colorless by comparison. Flat earth theories and hollow earth theories abound, along with the conviction that the area is studded with massive subterranean super rat lines, a veritable vermin expressway, one of which is said to run under the house Miles and his family now occupy. And seductive fairies spring up in the shape of a children's ski coach and an erotically charged drama teacher who entices Miles into helping her stage an unbowdlerized version of A Midsummer Night's Dream. To inevitably quote Puck's immortal line, "Lord, what fools these mortals be!" Thanks to Mason's own magic touch as a writer, Country People mostly charms rather than condescends. Sometimes his jokes do go on for too long, like the footnote sprawling over 3 pages listing adults who attended the school play. And sometimes, much like the Hollow Earthers, I was conscious of the absence of a solid core to this novel. But then I reminded myself that silliness for its own sake is an underrated virtue in art. And there's silliness aplenty in Country People to keep readers entertained.
2: Maureen Corrigan is a professor of literature at Georgetown University. She reviewed Country People by Daniel Mason. Tomorrow on Fresh Air, Donald Trump took in about $2.2 billion last year while serving as president. New York Times journalist Eric Lipton will talk about his Pulitzer Prize-winning investigations into Trump's profits and related conflicts of interest. Last month, Lipton was one of the Times reporters subpoenaed by the Justice Department in connection with reporting about Air Force One. I hope you'll join us. To keep up with what's on the show and get highlights of our interviews, follow us on Instagram at NPR Fresh Air. Fresh Air's executive producer is Sam Brigger. Our technical director and engineer is Audrey Bentham. Our engineers today are Charlie Kyer and Adam Staniszewski. Our senior producer today is Roberta Shorrock. Our interviews and reviews are produced and edited by Phyllis Myers, Anne-Marie Baldonado, Lauren Krenzel, Monique Nazareth, Thea Challoner, Susan Yukundi, Anna Bauman, and Nico Gonzalez-Whistler. Our digital media producer is Molly C.V. Nesper. Teresa Madden directed today's show. Our co-host is Tanya Mosley. I'm Terry Gross.

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0: where old warehouses have been turned into art galleries. This is a walkable city that is dotted with cozy cafes and pedestrian boulevards lined with late 19th century buildings.
1: Cuando empezó el mundial, empezó a llegar mucha
0: gente. We are small, says Rearte, the tourism promoter, but we can also offer everything the big city has to offer. But rebuilding Rosario's image won't happen overnight.
2: Y costó mucho volver a...
0: It's taken some time for people to trust in our city again, says Flor Wolf, the owner of a hostel in the city center. She hopes visitors will come to see a different side of Rosario, its character, and the places that shaped Lionel Messi.
2: Se van a sentir felices de conocer la ciudad, se van a sentir con una
0: You're going to feel happy here, she says. Even Messi spends his vacations in this town. For NPR News, I'm Manuel Rueda, in Rosario, Argentina.
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2: Still not sure who you're voting for in Wyoming's primary election on August 18th? 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On Tuesday, August 11th in Riverton, our Superintendent of Public Instruction and Secretary of State. And Thursday, August 13th in Riverton, U.S. Senate and Governor. 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
3: In weather for tonight, mostly clear, but patchy smoke is expected across the state. Breezy statewide as well. Lows will mostly be in the 40s to very low 50s. Much of the state is under an air quality alert until tomorrow midday.
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8: This is All Things Considered from NPR News. I'm Mary Louise Kelly.
1: And I'm Elsa Chang. A military veteran and Washington, D.C. resident was detained by the National Guard in her front yard back in May. Now she has filed a lawsuit. That's as thousands of troops have been patrolling D.C. streets for almost a year, as NPR's Kat Lonsdorf reports.
9: Anna King was sitting on a bench one afternoon outside her home, scrolling her phone, when three National Guard members entered her front gate.
10: Get away from me right now.
9: A Ring security camera captured the incident. In the video, King, a decorated retired U.S. Army captain who served in Iraq, can be heard yelling at the three male guard members as they approached her.
10: You have absolutely no authority to detain me.
9: As she tries to make her way to her front steps to go inside, the three Idaho National Guard members grab King and wrestle her face down to the ground.
10: Get out of me!
9: You can hear her struggling and yelling as two of the troops pull her hands behind her back and lock them in zip ties. The three guardsmen who detained King are among nearly 5,000 National Guard members deployed to D.C. from more than a dozen states as part of President Trump's controversial anti-crime task force launched last August. Guard members do not have arresting powers, but they can detain individuals until an officer arrives. Now, the ACLU of D.C. and a private law firm have filed a federal claim against the Idaho National Guard on King's behalf, seeking $3 million in damages. The Joint Task Force in D.C. says King was approached by the troops because she was suspected of assaulting a guard member 2 days earlier. Her attorneys called the accusation baseless and say no charges around such an incident have been filed against King.
11: What Anna did was protest.
9: Michael Perloff is a senior staff attorney at the ACLU of D.C. and is representing King. He says he believes that she was approached by the guard because she has been a vocal critic of their presence in the city, hanging large signs outside her house with messages like, quote, "National Guard, stop being so embarrassing."
11: This is a really troubling example of what happens when you